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1: Time now for a look at the weather. A front and a moist, unstable air mass are bringing rain to central and southern Australia. Onshore winds are directing showers into eastern New South Wales, northern Tasmania, southeastern Queensland and the far northern tropics. Other areas are generally dry under a ridge of high pressure. Around the capitals, in a showery top of 22 for Sydney today, possible showers over Melbourne and 19, a shower or two expected in Brisbane and 24, a mostly sunny 23 for Perth, showers and 17 for Adelaide, showers increasing in 16 in Hobart, partly cloudy in 19 in Canberra, sunny and 32 for Darwin. 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
3: On the banks of the Wakefield River in South Australia is the town of Balaclava. It's a town that was named after the famous Battle of Balaclava from the Crimean War. The town is about 90 k's north of Adelaide and has a population of around 2,000 people. And two of the events hosted by the town, one a horse racing event, which happens in the springtime, and there is an Estedford that's held there in August. 88FM is our vision frequency in Balaclava in South Australia. G'day if you're listening there today. And looking to the weather for that part of South Australia, showers and a little bit windy today, getting up to a top of 16. These words found in the Bible, this is Psalm 91 and verse 1. He who dwells in the shelter of the Most High will abide in the shadow of the Almighty. That is Psalm 91 and verse 1. Lots of comfort there to be found in Psalm 91 if you have a read of it. A conversation with Marika Groenewald of the Australian Christians Party coming up. We're going to get to know a little bit about Marika's life and what it's like for her being a Christian in politics. Marika is a member of the Legislative Council in Western Australia. That's coming up in just a moment on The Spotlight.
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7: Marika, tell us about you. It's always interesting when people ask me because I think, oh my goodness, I'm, you know, only 39, but I've lived this almost crazy life thus far with all these experiences, and indeed, like you said, been very blessed to do so. Yeah. Look, a little bit about me. Born and raised in Joburg, South Africa. Incredible childhood, incredible place. You know, when you're small, you don't realize what you're always surrounded with. I mean, I knew that there was complexities around where I lived. You know, we were 20 minutes from Soweto. I saw the need around me, was always very acutely aware of that.
8: Yes.
7: But honestly, you know, I had parents, grandparents who loved God, very involved in church outreach. You know, we would venture into townships quite regularly.
8: Yeah.
7: So that stuff was never foreign to me. If anything, it was quite weird to not be involved in community from a very young age.
8: Oh, that's
7: so you know, very blessed to be able to, have had that experience, great people around me, and would have happily done so. And then Dad and Mum goes, look, we're just, you know, dropping a bit of a bombshell, but we think we're going to move to Australia.
0: The Spotlight.
8: You went through university.
7: Yes.
8: And you had a strong Christian faith and your family were Christian. Mm-hmm. It's a big step to go from talking about politics and talking about Christianity to actually being prepared, knowing what you know, to step into that space, believing that God's what God wants you to do. And actually stepping into that space, because you know, as a Christian, you're going to get abuse. You're going to get torn. You're going to get
7: part of the package.
8: Yeah, all those things, right? But you decided in your heart that that's what God was calling you to do. Can you tell us, unfold that for us?
7: Absolutely. And I'm always very careful. Not careful when I share the story, but I'm always saying to people, you know, I never sought out to be the front facing person. I mean, I did community development. I started working with kids in care. Really enjoyed that because it's such an area of need.
8: Oh, totally.
7: So needed. And, you know, from there, did some work with the Smith family with kids in schools. And I ended up doing community development work with the foundation, which ultimately ended up being such a rewarding part of my career. And it took me from here to South Australia, Northern Territory, worked with regional remote communities across our state. Our country, actually. And it's actually there where I became more acutely aware of the gap in what people need and want and are saying versus what policy and politicians and decision makers think people want.
8: Just one question, sorry, Marika.
7: Go ahead.
8: I mean, obviously you saw the like Soweto and those communities in South Africa and their the poverty and the extreme poverty and just lack of life and hope and promise and all those things. Mm. And then you went and looked in the Northern Territory, for example, or Western Australia, and you see those communities who are in similar positions.
7: Yes.
8: Were they the same in terms of attitude, in terms of hope or whatever?
7: Look, probably the biggest contrast, I would say, between those communities and here is in South Africa. I wouldn't say there's not a different kind of resilience, but a lot of people grow up and there's no safety nets, there's no government funding. You have to make a way. And so this was probably a really interesting part of not only seeing the differences, but people had so little in South Africa, but there was still so much joy.
8: That's one thing I remember about the South African communities that I did get to see. I remember going to Ellis Park in Joburg for a rugby game.
7: Yes.
8: And all the black people were sort of looking after the cars, and they were the happiest people that I ever think I've ever met in my life.
7: Yes. And I think that's an interesting point because I always remember, you know, even with the townships, There was almost, there was so much poverty. But look, for a lot of South Africans, their faith is such a central part of their life.
8: Yes.
7: So probably that was the biggest change, or the biggest difference I saw. The other thing with a lot of these communities is you really saw what government money spent unwisely and erratically did to communities and the inconsistency of that. So I was a classic example. You know, the foundation I worked for at the time, we were funded through the Aboriginal Directorate at one stage through the Education Department. Mm-hmm. Governments changed, priorities changed almost within a month. A bulk of our funding was removed and we actually had to withdraw our services from the 70-odd schools that we worked in.
8: Wow.
7: And it was such a sheer shock, not only for us, but for a lot of these communities who worked for years to get this program in their schools. I worked with many of them for a number of years, the families, and just to then have that automatically all of a sudden switched off, I thought there's something deeply wrong about this. Yet we're spending billions in this space.
8: Yes.
7: So, and you know, this is interestingly something that came up during budget last year. And I thought, here we've got a lot of these programs are funded, especially in a lot of our regional remote communities, and some of these programs should be there. But there's almost, in most, very little accountability.
8: Yes.
7: Very little, hey, how are you guys tracking? How are you making sure that what you're delivering is working?
8: Yes.
7: So I think there's a little bit of that as well. Let's just throw money at it in the hope that it gets better and it doesn't work.
8: Absolutely right. And I saw that when I was up in the Northern Territory, just billions of dollars.
7: Yes.
8: You know, and there's no accountability. It disappears into the ether. I mean, the Northern government at one stage was given $472 million by the federal government for housing.
7: Wow.
8: Yeah. While I was up in the Northern Territory. And you know what? After 3 years, they had spent half of it and not built a house.
7: Oh, my goodness. Yeah. You know, it happens and it's everywhere, I suspect.
8: Yeah, it's
7: and
8: crazy.
7: It's, you know, but targeted funding and people that, it's really important. And the work with what I did with a lot of these communities really made that very, very clear.
8: So how does that sit alongside you from a Christian perspective? Because you know, you're a Christian, you've got faith, you've got, and you're seeing these communities, Aboriginal communities, as opposed to the South African communities who don't have any faith. And maybe they have a tribal faith. That's what they have with their ancestors and so forth. And I'm not in any way judging them or
7: putting them down. Not.
8: That's just how they've grown up, right?
7: Yeah.
8: But we know that, you know, God is God and God is God and God loves them and God wants to restore them and make their life better. How did you fit those two things together?
7: Well, do you know, when you are working and dealing with families like that, they quickly work out whether you're authentic or not.
8: Yes.
7: And there were very few instances where people were not open for me to share with them. And I'm not talking, you know, walking around with a Bible under your arm and, hey, today with your food pack, I'm going to give you a proverb. It was more, you know, it was more like, hey, I really want to help you. I'm really here for you because I want to see you thrive and I want to see you do well. Mm. And people would then always ask, but Marika, why are you always so happy? And why do you do this? Why are you here? And that would open up conversation. And, you know, a lot of the communities, especially in WA, people are open spiritually because they understand it. They really do understand it. So, you know, it might look a bit different, but I mean, I've known a lot of elders over the years who came to faith and who are now beacons in their communities. But I don't think it's ever been an impediment. I think if anything, it's just allowed people to go, well, hang on, why is it that, and not just me, that thousands of people are serving in communities across our state without any fanfare or wanting any recognition, just loving, serving people.
8: And that's what Christianity is all about, right?
7: 100%.
8: Yeah. I remember when I became a Christian, I spent some time in Alice Springs because I had a network of friends there. And they had, the church that I went to in Alice Springs had a Aboriginal church.
7: Yes.
8: And it was amazing.
7: Awesome.
8: And you said about joy and about happiness and you know, being enthusiastic about their faith and stuff. And that's exactly the way they were. Their life wasn't any better in terms of financially or in any way there, but
7: their outlook
8: exactly. That's exactly right. That was amazing.
7: Yeah.
8: And so that's really, really cool. So we're running out of time on this show. So we're going to have to come back and do a second show because what we want to do is talk about why you decided to get into politics.
7: Sure.
8: And why you decided not to join the National Party and
7: join
8: the Australian Christian Party, because that's really sort of important, I guess.
7: Yes.
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0: Andy, we just heard how he became a Christian in the predominantly Hindu country of Nepal. 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
1: 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Only way I'm getting to the other side.

0: of the church, meaning with the living stone, Jesus Christ, who along with an active, spirit-led faith, guides and offers strength and courage through even the most difficult of seasons. 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
1: Helping people across Australia look to God daily. Vision. Please consider how you will respond during Visionathon.

So that, frankly, doesn't quite fit. What's more likely is a second view, that the man's father was ready to die. He's on his deathbed. His request was to let him wait just a little while before following Jesus. And Jesus' response is that his call is more important than family. That hurts a lot. That offends a lot of people. But that's really what the implication is. Jesus said to him, let the dead bury their dead. But go thou and preach the kingdom of God. Ooh, pray that one over. Our masters are serious. He has a sense of urgency. He has a sense of priority. He doesn't want to be a number one on a list of 10. He wants to be number one on a list of one. Luke does not tell us what any of these three men decided to do in the end. He leaves them hanging. Bad metaphor, maybe. Maybe not. Another said also, Lord, I will follow thee, but let me first go and bid them farewell, which are at home at my house. Elijah had allowed Elisha to do this very thing when Elisha was plowing. Jesus' words underscore the fact that his message of the kingdom of God was more important than anything else, even family members. Now, there are many people may be offended by my emphasizing that, but that's what I understand the text trying to get across. I'm not recommending a particular course of action. I'm just indicating that Jesus there at that time, for sure, put some priority on his calling. If you hear his calling, you grab it. You grab it. There is an urgency. All through the scripture, the messages, do it now. Did you know that Satan loves tomorrow? Because tomorrow is when we start our diet. Tomorrow is when the fools repent. Tomorrow is when the slothful work. Satan loves tomorrow. He hates today. The now. The message and the Messiah cannot wait. Jesus' message is more important than Elijah's message. So don't make that comparison. Or don't rely on that comparison. Jesus said to them, no man, having put his hand to the plow and looking back, is fit for the kingdom of God. I was chairman of the board of a publicly traded defense contractor, and as I usually do when I took over these companies, I'd create a trophy of some kind for meritorious performance. And since we were in the defense industry, I had a sculptor friend of mine make a Minuteman. You know, you've all seen the Minuteman with his musket. There's that strange thing at his feet. When you see a picture of it, you can't tell what's, but everybody sees it. What it is, it's a plow with his coat thrown over it. It turns out when you research that. Anyway, and what he did, he made a little trophy, and instead of a musket, he put a lightning bolt, because we were a technology company in the defense. And I had some of these made up, and I used them as an Academy Award, a trophy for outstanding performance in the company. What they didn't know, as I usually do, I hid underneath, I had the sculpture, put Luke 9:62. And it was my little secret thing. See? No man, having put his hand to the plow and looking back, is fit for the kingdom of God. And you were a Minuteman, you signed up, boy, you signed your life to it. If you signed the Declaration of Independence, you died broke and in a treasonous context. Anyway, moving on. So we have the Galilean ministry, towards Jerusalem, the final offer in the end. And we've just been in the Galilean ministry. We've just finished chapter 9, and we're heading into this towards Jerusalem. So next time in chapter 10, we're starting a whole other section with a different agenda. So for next time, study Luke chapter 10, okay? And let's stand for a closing word of prayer. Father, we thank you for your word. We thank you that you've gone to such extremes that we might live. And we thank you for Luke and his uniquely Gentile perspective. We do thank you for that, Father. We thank you for its insights. We thank you for your word. We do pray, Father, that through your Holy Spirit, you would illuminate precisely what you would have of us in these days that remain, that we each might continue to grow in grace and the knowledge of our coming King, that we might be more effective stewards of the opportunities that you bring before us, that we might be more pleasing in your sight as we commit ourselves without any reservations whatsoever into your hands. Not tomorrow, right now, we commit ourselves.

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0: On Vision Christian Radio for a Tuesday morning, it's Jamie McDonald, Ain't No Way, Matthew West, Unashamed. Steve Mack with you overnight in just a few moments. 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